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0: requirement we have here on Rockin' Country Saturday night. Beyond that, have some, I don't care if it's water, it could be warm milk, whatever your vibe is. Let's go.
1: I was all but 22, I think, at the time. I'd been out on the road, lonely at night, and it'd been a while.

down at a local beer joint with a few of the guys. 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
0: It's always on 5 in Margaritaville, come to think of it.
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11: Actually, I'm a Lyft driver, so I would rather them sit in the front. I'm not like a taxi cab. I don't have a barge keeping me between them.

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I'm so happy for Zach Top. It's always funny to me when you win a Grammy for Album of the Year and then you don't win in like ACMs or CMAs. 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
1: Hey, Detroit. This is Keith Urban. Gonna be a long,
0: hot summer. It's the Allied Challenge, Saturday, August 29th, presented by McLaren. I wanna love somebody like you. It's Keith Urban at Warwick Hills Golf and Country Club in Grand Blanc. 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John,

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The vibes are here. It's a rockin' country Saturday night. If you're not feeling that Saturday night vibe, check your pulse, man. We're rolling on a Rocky Mountain Low with Corey Kent and Cole Wetzel.

Give me a lie your parents told you when you were growing up you totally believed. You know, like sitting too close to the TV and you'll go blind, that kind of thing. 844-428-3229. It's new from Kenny Chesney. It's called Carry On.

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day, Potts Farm was a place to go. 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

I knew I'd see her around. 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I'd act.

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0: Good morning. I'm Alisa Z. Thank you so much for spending this particular Sunday morning here with us. You're listening to the Sunday edition. We all look for ways to make school better for our kids. We've got fantastic teachers. These are amazing kids. Everywhere we turn, they've got great ideas. They want to learn about life and how to make the world a better place. There are a few places I suggest we might be lacking, and that is when it comes to food education and food literacy. I've asked several people since I booked this interview with the folks at Pilot Light, did you learn anything about food and nutrition in your high school? Was it in your health class? And most people said, I don't remember that being part of health class. And a couple people said, maybe, but that food pyramid is probably long since antiquated. So enter Alex DeSorbo Quinn with Pilot Light, and we're working to change that, aren't we, Alex? Good morning.
1: We are. Good morning. Thank you so much for having us.
0: It's my pleasure. Tell me, what is Pilot Light?
1: Well, I love that you say you asked people, do you remember learning about food in school? And I often ask folks that same question. And, you know, if I ask a whole room, maybe a few people raise their hands and they might remember home ec, for instance. But right. The data is actually pretty consistent with this. Nationwide, our students are receiving, on average, less than 8 hours of nutrition education annually. And certainly nutrition is an important part of that, but yes. When we're using the term food education, there's so much to food and the way that it connects to our lives. And I'm sure you can agree that's just a drop in the bucket for something that's fundamental. It's something yes. that we all do. We all eat every day. And there's so much that we can learn about ourselves or about each other or about our food system as a whole through yes. food education. And our schools are the perfect place to start. So that's where Pilot Light comes in. We are a food education nonprofit. We're based in Chicago, but we have national reach. We have partners from coast to coast in urban, rural, and suburban communities. And what we do is we partner with teachers to make food education a part of everyday learning. And we do that by supporting them in teaching through food in their classrooms. So using food as a tool to teach math and science and social studies and STEM and special ed. You can teach truly anything through food, but they're also teaching about food and about our food system. And our teachers say that it transforms their teaching. Their students are engaged, their eyes are lighting up and they're leaning in. But along the way, you know, we're meeting that goal in making food a part of the curriculum, and students are coming away with these lessons that will impact themselves throughout their lives, but also these are lessons they share with their families at home.
0: Do you see a difference from community to community in how well received the program is and in how much the kids may already know or not know about food literacy?

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1: Or the restaurant down the street, our teachers are bringing it to life in a way that makes the most sense for their kids. So to answer your question about differences between communities, we really let teachers drive that. They know best, and they take different approaches. So I mentioned the farm next to a school, a high school teacher in Arkansas through our programs might realize like, oh, wow, this is a great resource to me. There's even, you know, in connecting to this farm, there's opportunities to embed this into my classroom and into the curriculum, but there's also opportunities for our students to see themselves in roles like these and our local economy and in agriculture. Or a teacher in Chicago who might identify that learning about that community garden around the corner or that school garden is an opportunity for learning and thinking about ways to embed that into their elementary school writing and reading curriculum, for instance. So it looks differently in that, you know, working with teachers, that's the point, is we support them in making it make sense for their kids and making it really adaptable so that that learning through food is relevant to where they're at and relevant to their lives.
2: This is so interesting. My wheels are turning. I remember in fourth grade, we had to grow green beans and lima beans, and we put the dirt in the paper cup and all that. I'm looking right now at my 3.5-year-old avocado plant and a couple of other things that we're growing here just because this is something my kids and I have always liked to do, and I want to pass it along to my grandchild. But really, if I take a look at any education I got about food, it hits me that it's in home ec class. And we didn't really learn much about the four food groups. We baked brownies and made ponchos. I think we need a little more than that. I don't think you disagree with me, do you, Alex?
1: No. It's funny you give that example. My grandmother, who's 93, she grew up on a farm in Albany, New York, and worked on the farm alongside my great-grandmother and her uncle, and had a beautiful garden in her backyard in Albany. And when I was growing up, we spent a lot of time there. So I was lucky to have that education as part of my childhood. I was lucky to be able to connect what we were growing in the garden to our dinner table and to I remember green beans actually being a big part of that, but not every kid has that experience and access at home. And our schools are truly the greatest vehicle to democratize food education and to make sure that every kid is getting exposure and learning about food. And it's certainly an investment in them and an investment in their future, but it's also an investment in our collective future. And if we're not doing that for our next generation, how are we going to see any change in a very complex food system, one that it's hard for anybody to navigate and to find the information that can really make a positive impact on their lives? So that's what we're trying to do through this. And we're trying to show that it can be part of every classroom. And it is an essential component of learning for all of our kids, but also for our nation as a whole.
2: Is there an additional layer or maybe additional lessons? We know what's happening with SNAP benefits and Head Start programs are losing the meals that those little bits get. And we're in a very difficult time when it comes to feeding our children, let alone educating our children about the best ways to create a healthy food environment. I'm a little bit scared, I'll admit, but what do we do? How do we bring all the pieces together to help ensure that our kids know what to do and then maybe give them some tools for how to make those things happen? Big question, I know.
1: big question.

0: These are lessons that we're imparting right in Detroit, right? We work very closely with the Wayne Wesson School District. We have a staff member on the ground in Detroit. But a component of learning about food is learning how to create change. And I mentioned our food education standards. Our food education standards are that definition for food education, the knowledge and skills that students need to make informed decisions, to have informed relationships, informed healthy relationships with food. And the early standards, the first standard is food connects us to each other, and it's really the foundation of everything. It's learning that through food, we can build relationships, we can find differences and similarities and appreciate those differences and similarities between us, and make connections to our identity and history and culture. From there, the standards move on to food in the environment, food and health, food and decision making. But the last standard is focused on advocacy. So once
1: So important.
0: you have all this learning, what can you do and how can you
1: Yes.
0: make a difference? And that looks different for everybody. It looks different for third graders who decide that they want the community to respect their garden, their school garden, and they make signs to hang around the garden saying, "We put a lot of time into this. Please take care of it. Please enjoy it, but treasure it as an
1: Yes.
0: asset here." And then we have students in middle school and high school who can hold press conferences on an issue they care about, like banning styrofoam in restaurants, or they can work with a local food pantry to support them and to fundraise for them and to connect what they're doing to other things happening in their community. So there's a lot of power in our kids, and I think it is a time where we can look at these cuts. They've been really massive in our space. SNAP-Ed was cut. That's 90 million Americans each year who are receiving nutrition education who no longer are as of
1: Right.
0: this month. And it's tragic and it's devastating, but I find a lot of hope in looking to our kids and what they can do and what they're learning through this, and in seeing where they have these opportunities to actually take action in their backyard. That's something they'll carry with them throughout their lives. They're
1: They will.
0: recognizing the capabilities that they have and the power of their voice and the power of what they can do. And that gives me hope in this time.
1: Hope is what we need. I was with Dr. Jane Goodall, and I asked, "Do you ever give up hope? How do you find it?" And basically, it was as long as there's breath, there's hope. The definition of children is hope, isn't it? It really is. And I love what you're doing. How'd you get involved with Pilot Light?
0: My background's in public health and engaging students in health education through the arts.
1: Great. Oh,
0: And I
1: fun.
0: happened to see a post for this position from our chef founders, and I applied. I was living in New York, and fortunately I got the role, and that was 12 years ago, and it's been a really great honor to work alongside them
1: Amazing.
0: and with our entire team and with our many teachers who have informed our path every step of the way. So, have been very grateful.
1: I can see why you got the role, which is very different than some people I speak with who have gone to New York to get roles on Broadway and they get those. I am very happy that you are the person. I feel your passion and your love for what you do and guiding these children. Who will become adults who will then guide their children? Is there a website? Is there anything you'd like to add in the last minute before we bring Chef Jason on with us?
0: Sure. Well, again, thank you so much for having me. 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And the charge that I would give to your listeners is that, like I said, we're a national organization. We want to see food education in your local schools. We want to work with your teachers and your students. So please send folks to our website, send them our way. We're excited to grow, but especially in the Detroit area. So again, really appreciate this. You can also contact us through our website if you'd like to learn more.
1: And I think people will want to learn more. Let's give that website one last time.
0: www.pilotlightchefs.org.
1: Don't forget chefs. www.pilotlightchefs.org. Alex DeSorbo Quinn, Executive Director of Pilot Light, thank you so much for what you do and for spending your time with me today. I'm really grateful.
0: Thank you for having me. I appreciate it.
1: And of course, thanks to you all for spending your Sunday morning here with us. I'm Elisa Z. You're listening to the Sunday Edition.
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1: So as promised, we are bringing in another, well, am I allowed to say chief cook and bottle washer to a chef? I don't mean anything demeaning. I just mean you're one of the boss men here, to Jason Hamill. And I'm so grateful that you've taken some time to participate in this, to talk a little bit about your experience at CGI and what your affiliation is with Pilot Light. So enter and sign in, please.
2: Sure. My name is Jason Hamill. I'm the chef and owner of Lula in Logan Square in Chicago. But I'm also one of the founders of Pilot Light. There are several chef founders. We came together and developed the program sort of without the vision for what it's become. And now it's become this amazing thing. And I can talk to you about it and describe where we're at now. But the beginnings were really humble.
1: I would like to hear about those beginnings, because I'm looking at how many students have engaged so far, how many teachers, how many states, including right here in Michigan.
2: Yeah, in Michigan.
1: Yes. And then I have to write down the name of your restaurant again. I was in Chicago this summer, and I'll have to go back and come and sample your wares. So tell us about...
2: That'd be great.
1: Tell us about the founding, please.
2: Sure. Well, fellow chefs... Paul Kahn and Matthias Mergis and I, we got together during the Obama administration because Michelle Obama had a program called Chefs Move to Schools. And the idea was like, get involved in your local school system, see what change you can make. What that translated for us into was a event that we held at a local public school where we sort of took over the classrooms for one given day. And we asked the teachers, what are you teaching today and how can we help? And the idea was we would connect food to the curriculum of that day in that classroom. And we did not know what we were getting into because there were some really tricky connections to make, like the American Revolution. There was the idea of like a magnets within a science class that we had to do. It was an amazing like opportunity, but also like one that we could not imagine. But we stumbled into something special, which was how to connect food to existing curriculum, how to support teachers themselves and what they needed in that moment. And that's how Pilot Light was born. And that is the sort of the next of what it became as well.
1: I was telling my best friend, who's a retired teacher, about Pilot Light. And she was just blown away and ecstatic about the possibilities this program has and what you're bringing to the schools. So can you give me a specific, like, what'd you do with the magnet class? How did you incorporate that?
2: Yeah. I mean, the magnet class was super cool because we used induction burners and we showed how water was, heat was transferred from the induction burner to the water in pots. And we talked about the power of the magnet there. But that day we also did an American history lesson about the American Revolution. And you're like, well, how do you use food to teach the American Revolution? Well, you know, the boycott and of the, you know, in that period was about tea and tariffs on tea. And so we actually developed a lesson where we talked about the economic power of a boycott and the purchasing power that every student had in that classroom to make decisions about what they buy and what they eat and how they had power themselves. That turns into advocacy and advocacy turns into change. So in that moment, we were actually able to like develop a core part of our program, which is turning young people into advocates for their own health.
1: I love that. And it's never too early. Of course, we're in a space right now where there are too many food deserts right here in our country. And in a couple of the cities you're in here in Michigan, there are difficulties. But we take a look at just across the state and potentially across the country. I haven't done that research. But when one out of seven children is dealing with food insecurity, we need to teach them the importance of advocating for the right foods, for knowing what they put in their bodies, and then I suggest taking that a step further and saying, and here's how you and your parents can make this happen.
2: Yeah. I mean, there's a first step, which we see as engaging and exposing kids to ideas about where food comes from without being prescriptive or directive in any way. Like, as you know, kids don't respond well to like, don't do this, don't do that. They do respond well with do this, do that. Like, let's have fun with it. And when it would not be enough to, put a salad bar in every school in America because it would go uneaten. But if you can engage kids with vegetables or grow things in a classroom, which we're doing, or utilize the school gardens that are all over the country in a way that, really engages them to think about, how a seed grows, and also then to get to taste it. That's really powerful work, and that's what we're doing.
1: How do you choose what communities to go into and what schools to participate with?
2: So the unique part, the unique feature about Pylight is that it's teacher directed. So teachers come to us. I mean, we reach out to them as well, of course, but we focus on teachers because we don't want to go into any place and say, like, this is what's good for you. We want people to say, this is what we need. How do we get the support to be able to bring food into classrooms? So that is sort of turning the program, the usual way that help and resources work on its head and going straight to the teachers and allowing them to make the decisions about what they need. And so we're all about supporting teachers to fulfill their own missions in their own classrooms.
1: And I'm sure the teachers are grateful. What are some of the more interesting, shall we say, questions you've gotten from students and/or teachers?
2: Well, I mean, students are obviously the most curious, and I love like when they're grossed out by something and then actually just turn around and try it. Like, that's super fun. And teachers, I mean, I just met with a teacher this weekend who's from New York City, who told me that she was having a lot of trouble getting kids to come to school on Friday because Fridays are the beginning of the weekend, and a lot of kids, frankly, were cutting class. And when she introduced Pyolite lessons to her Fridays, that whole attendance problem went away. And now kids are super excited to be in class.
1: That's
2: And
1: amazing.
2: it's amazing turn of events, and really profound comment on how excitement and engagement is, the first step in education. So that is the feedback from teachers, or the questions I get from teachers is like, how can I do this every day?
1: I love it.
2: How could I make it happen?
1: I love this so much, Jason. Before I let you go, because I know you have meetings to go to and probably people to oversee and food to make sure
2: I'm
1: gets prepped
2: literally
1: and
2: in a restaurant
1: served.
2: right now. Yeah.
1: Yes. Is there a website you can give us or any parting words?
2: Well, I mean, pilotchefs.org is our website. We are in 26 states, and we hope someday to be in all of them. We're on our path. So keep us in mind and watch us. We're, hopefully going to be a major part of every student's education in the future.
1: Well, thank you for giving me the opportunity to help take one tiny step toward making that happen. I appreciate what you do. I'm so grateful to you and Alex both for coming on with me today. I know you've opened some eyes and gotten some people interested. So thank you very much, Jason Hamill with Pilot Light. You have a great rest of your day.
2: Thanks so much.
1: My pleasure, and thanks to every one of you for spending this particular Sunday morning here with us. Once again, I'm Elisa Z. You're listening to the Sunday edition.
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7: When you finally find your thing, you want the whole world to know about that thing. So you use a thing called Canva to make it an even bigger and better thing. Whether you want to create flyers for that thing, make presentations for that thing, or design merch for that thing, you can do anything. 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
1: Good morning. I'm Alisa Z. Thank you for spending your Sunday morning listening to the Sunday edition. I have a special guest via Zoom this morning, Anne Marie Graham Hudak, the Township Supervisor of Canton Township. Good morning, Anne Marie.
8: Good morning, Alisa. How are you today?
1: I'm doing well. I know you're on Mackinac Island. You went for the policy conference, and thank you for taking the time. And you have a very important purpose why you are at the policy conference. So let's start by talking about that. What kinds of things are going to be addressed on behalf of the citizens of Canton Township and beyond?
8: Well, one thing we're here for, and I'm very excited, and of course I will talk to you at any time, but we're talking about the Michigan Avenue Innovation Network. And so for more than 130 years, Southeast Michigan has defined mobility. So Michigan Main stands for Michigan Avenue Innovation Network. And it consists of the communities between Detroit and Ann Arbor. Now, we started this back in 2021, of course, talking to the different communities, and we got the buy-in, and we're gaining some more steam. Some of the mayors have changed since then, but that's okay. We're kind of working with them and talking about it, but you know, it doesn't just connect communities, it connects the industrial age to the modern world. And if you think about it, for 130 years, Southeast Michigan, Michigan, of course, has been the capital of automotive. And wherever you go in the country, you know, my previous work in the automotive industry, wherever you go, people are trying to start things like this, you know, innovation corridors, and we already have it. So for 130 years, we were the leader. And so we created the past, and now we need to create the future of mobility. And that's what we're teaching people about and gaining more steam.
1: That is very exciting and so important. What are some of the specifics that you think maybe people until now haven't understood?
8: I think they haven't understood that, you know, people are, somebody may say or say that the automotive industry is dead, and it's not. It just needs to move more into the future. And that's what we're helping it to do. And of course, to keep jobs here. You know, many of us are, we have children, and they grow up and they look to, hey, what can I do in other states? I'm like, no, stay here.
1: Stay
8: help
1: here.
8: Help us create this future. Yes. Stay here. And so help us create this future.
1: Yes, absolutely. And you and I have talked about this in the past. We have discussed this, and I can't imagine anybody taking issue with it conceptually, but I know there are things that need to happen that maybe are prompting people to say, well, I don't know, can we overcome this hurdle? Can we make that work? Will this community work with us? So I'm glad there's an opportunity to speak with some of the policy leaders in various communities and say, you know what, we are all connected in so many ways. Let's make sure that on a mobility level, we stay streamlined and connected as well, right?
8: Right. Because, I mean, if you look everywhere, you know, Georgia, different places, they're trying to do it. So no region can replicate generations of engineering, manufacturing, supplier, mobility expertise overnight. But we have it all here. So it's our regional identity, you know, and it's our institutional knowledge right here. So even like if you look in Canton, you know, people in Canton, the number one is, you know, people work for healthcare because we have the hospitals.
1: Right.
8: But the number two is you work for one of the big three or big four or big five. or the suppliers. It's all right here within 30 miles. We have M City, you have the Detroit Innovation Center, the Innovation Corridor in Ann Arbor, the M City American Center for Mobility. You know, Amazon is here. Everything. I mean, we have everything right here. And so we are trying to advertise that and say, hey, guys, let's look. And we have a new Eastern Michigan University person, and he actually is saying, the president is like, yes, let's do this. So there's 700,000 households, 718 to 800,000 employees, 40,000 businesses. So we're here. We're close to the airport. So this is the old road. Actually, even Debbie Dingell said, John Dingell used to talk about he wanted to see Michigan Avenue be the future as well as the past in Michigan.
1: It's interesting. I just came across a picture that I took of me with John Dingell. I don't remember what year it was, but it was just a few days ago. It came up on my memories, and we thought you'd like to see this. And boy, it was really, it made me, it was a little wistful moment. It really was. Well, and speaking of innovation and moving forward and protecting our resources, where are we now in southeastern Michigan or across the state with data centers? Because as you said, we have everything here, and most progress that we are looking to have move forward, we're all optimistic and not a lot of negativity surrounding it. However, when we look at AI and these data centers, all across the country, including right here in Michigan, people are saying, I don't want those here. Look at the potential environmental impact. What's it going to do to our water resources? And what's it going to do to our air and our land? Can you distill that down a little bit for us and explain why people might have valid concerns and maybe why we need to have a dialogue about this before things start to happen on rapid fire?
8: Definitely. I mean, it's funny because as you say, I'm an engineer, and you know, data centers, if you think about it, when you look into a company, we've had data centers for a long, long time, for decades.
1: Right.
8: People just didn't realize it. And if you look in a closet of an old company, when I first started working, your data center was in a room. You know, here's your data center. Here's your rows of computers and communications, data storage. And you would, and as time went on, you would open a closet and say, okay, look at, here's all of our data center components. They're in this closet.
1: I can and picture when I worked that, even, yes.
8: Yes, yeah. You see a row of computers, but that's a data center. Well, people, I mean, we all carry these little computers in our hands. That's what I'm talking to you on right now. People have these little computers that used to take up rooms and rooms of space. Well, now we're using, you know, we want to talk, talk to people around the world, or we want to text or something like that. And so, where does this data go? It doesn't just end with this little computer in our hand. It has to go somewhere to communicate and to have these big rows of computers, whether it's up in the cloud or whether it's buildings full of these computers. And so if we want to use AI, artificial intelligence, you know, when we want to write a speech, or we want to say, hey, I want to find out about data centers, it uses data. You need somewhere to process this information, to keep this information. Mm-hmm. And so data centers are needed. But we have to do it smartly, and we have to do it in balance. There's a lot of things you have to do in terms of, like, I mean, even in the United States, we have 4,200 facilities. So we have more facilities in the United States than anywhere else in the world. I think UK has 527, Germany 517, China 369. So we are really the world's leader on that.
1: And we have how many?
8: We have 4,200 facilities currently across the United States.
1: Wow. Okay.
8: And that doesn't just mean, you know, people think 4,200 big buildings, but we don't. A data center can be big, small. You know, Ford Motor Company, when I worked there, they had one right in their backyard also. And most people didn't even know it was there. A lot of private companies do.
1: Okay. Yeah, I had no idea. So now as we expand this out exponentially to the universe, there are now under construction more of the big ones that are full buildings that take up potentially city blocks.
8: And yes.
1: Can you explain, please, and dumb it down for the non-engineers, what is the concern? I know, like, on college campuses at commencements, if a commencement speaker is talking positively about AI, the students boo. That's like a thing everywhere. And
8: yes.
1: I do understand there are major environmental impacts, but I don't really understand what they are. Like, how does that happen?
8: Yes, and it's interesting because, you know, being a student, if you want to look up a research paper and do something, you're using some of that information from data centers. But being a government official, as I am right now, you also have to take care about what does that do to my environment? How much electricity does it use? So you're right. Electricity is important. And in other communities, you know, where Virginia is like the data center capital of the United States, they found that when they did that, what happened is they used so much electricity that electricity rates raised. And, you know, they used some and they took it away from some of the households. So that's important. So what's great about Michigan in this where we are right now is we can look to what happened in Virginia and how can we do it differently. And so that is something that, like right now, Canton Township borders Van Buren Township. They're putting a huge data center in Van Buren Township. They call it Project Cannoli. And it's gonna take about, it's a 1 gigawatt data center. Yeah, Project Cannoli. They called it that for a while before they said that, okay, it's Google. Google's doing it. So it's a cute little name, but it's near I-94 and 275, right at the border of Canton Township. And so they're gonna utilize 2 to 3 million gallons of water. And, you know, that's a lot of water. But what they're saying is that that's actually less than you would utilize using golf courses and things like that. So they're saying that it's manageable. Another thing they're doing is they're creating a new substation to contain this. So okay. They're saying it's not going to raise rates. And okay. They're being very careful. So when you look at a data center and a company comes in, you want to, and you're going to contract them, number one, talk to your community. You know, yes. It's very important. Always talk to your community with something like this and say, okay, everybody, you're using AI, you're using all this data, and we need to help produce it for you. So how do we do this? And so you talk to your community, you explain it. Like you said, okay. you educate people. You talk about this is the electricity we're going to use. We're going to make sure that rates do not increase. So, okay, DTE is a local electrical company there. So, okay, right. DTE, we don't want these rates to increase. How can we make this happen? And so they're going to be using Google is basically saying they're going to use renewables to help help power this. DTE is going to use renewables. They're going to create a new substation. Okay, that's electrical. Now water. How do we make sure you don't utilize a lot of water? Okay, well, this is how much water is generated, how much water comes here. So they're carefully going through this. And there's a couple other things, too, you have to watch out for. Something called dark stores. Unfortunately, in Michigan, what happened in 2013, a lot of these huge stores came in, like Walmart's, the Home Depot's, and right. They went to the local tribunal and they said, okay, we're paying this much in property taxes, but realistically, if we were to relocate, you wouldn't be able to put a large store in here again. So we want our property taxes reduced. So all these communities who thought, we're going to be getting this property tax revenue, all of a sudden the tax tribunal say, you're right, you don't have to pay that much. So communities are losing millions of dollars that way. And Michigan is one of the only states that can happen. Wow. So that's one of the deficits. And so when these data centers come in, you know, we're warning communities, make sure that you write in there that they cannot go to the tribunal and get these big reductions and call themselves dark stores. Yes. They're also doing something called deed restrictions. So they're writing in their deeds that when and if they leave, no other data center or something that large can come in. So they restrict the community's ability to put in another data center or put in even a large store. So that's something else communities have to watch out for.
1: Bottom line is we need to be involved. We need to talk to our leaders.
8: Yes.
1: And get the right information. It's nothing is ever just black and white in these situations.
8: No.
1: And
8: no.
1: I understand when my kids tell me, Mom, don't use ChatGPT, don't use this, don't do that, because you're taking everything good out of the environment. First of all, I don't know how to not use it. Like you said, we walk around with computers in our hands all day. We look something up via Google. The first thing that comes up now is the brief AI response to what you've asked. There are a lot of areas in the performing arts and such where I understand people's ethical issues with using AI. It sounds, though, as though we just don't have all the information yet to make a smart decision on whether we want to support something coming into our communities or not. And I'm sure there are vetting processes and all kinds of things where communities have the opportunity to speak out, right?
8: Correct. Yes. You can go to your board meetings. Yes, correct. Yes. Have
1: you heard from any of your constituents in Canton Township one way or the other?
8: Yes, definitely. People are, the first knee-jerk response is, no, we can't do this. And so actually, Canton Township itself, we put, like many other communities, we put a moratorium on a data center for a year. And what we're doing in that time is making sure our zoning is correct so that a data center can't come in, or, you know, the legislature, unfortunately, which does this sometimes, can't come in and say, we're putting a data center right here in the middle of this neighborhood. And it's, so I think they actually even had that back and forth in Ypsilanti. Basically saying, okay, we have a zoning industrial area. Our zoning says that you could put data centers in industrial areas. So you make sure that they can't just put it in the middle of a neighborhood. So we have a moratorium on, and right now we're working with our master plan, which basically is it shows the development of where you can put what in Canton Township. And we want to make sure that we're airtight so that if a data center does come in at any time, that we understand it, we can restrict where it goes and restrict the size, et cetera, et cetera. But realistically, because they're putting one in Van Buren Township on our border, it kind of serves the whole area.
1: Yes, understood. And I hope whomever puts in these data centers, Van Buren Township, we're talking about Google specifically, but I would hope that there will be a strong system of checks and balances as far as how much water is used, where they're putting this, how much is it taxing our grid, things like that.
8: Yes.
1: All we have is 30 seconds left here this morning. Any parting words? Yes, but you'll come back again. I know you will.
8: I will. No. Yes. You know, technology is wonderful and it's scary, and we have to be very cognizant of how we use it. You know, we have to make sure that what we do is like environmentally friendly and actually even works for the people. And that balance has to stay there at all times.
1: Yes, absolutely. Anne-Marie Graham-Hudak, Township Supervisor of wonderful Canton Township, thank you so much for taking the time while you're at the policy conference to chat with me. It's always so good to see you. Thank you.
8: Nice to see you. Thank you, Lisa, and have a great day.
1: You do the same. And to each and every one of you, thanks for spending this part of your Sunday morning with us. I'm Elisa Z. You're listening to the Sunday Edition.
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7: Good morning. I'm Elisa Z. Thank you for listening to the Sunday edition. It's a wonderful Michigan morning. We're kicking off the month of June in a day. That's kind of crazy to think about. And I know we all have lots of plans over the summertime to get outside, enjoy all that Michigan has to offer. So much that goes on, not just across the state, but right here in Metro Detroit as well. And we want to keep people as happy and safe as possible. And to that end, I am joined this morning by Reverend Barry Randolph with Church of the Messiah. And he's also, and this is what we're talking about today, the founder of Silence the Violence. Thank you so much, Pastor, for being with me this morning. I appreciate it.
8: Thank you so much. It's an honor to be here.
7: So let's go back. We'll play the harp and do the back music. We'll go back 19 years. What started and why did Silence the Violence begin?
8: Yeah, so Silence the Violence started because we lost three young people in this community. Community is called Island View, and we lost three young people to gun violence in 1 year. I was a relatively new priest, and I was looking forward to making a difference in the community, neighborhood. That's what I was looking forward to. What I didn't expect, even though I know this happened, was the fact that I would have to bury children. And I could not believe I buried three in 1 year. And I'm like, oh, my God, we have a problem. This is not acceptable. So 58 people in this community got together and we first held a march in their honor, honoring them. And then we galvanized our local police precinct, our political leaders, the block clubs, the churches, everybody in the community to say this is not acceptable. We're going to have to hold each other accountable and work on this issue dealing with the root causes. Fast forward, and then now is 19 years. That was the reason for doing it. It started with 58 people. Mm-hmm. Now, currently, as of last year, it was 1,000 people.
7: Wow.
8: Oh, yes. Wow.
7: And it's a shame that it is so necessary, but I'm grateful to know that so many people are joining the movement because gun violence is everywhere, tragically. And like you said, 19 years ago, burying three children. And it's sad to say most of us at this point in our lives know somebody who is the victim of gun violence, present company included. When I started to notice that a few years ago, I thought, how can it be that all of a sudden, in a two-month time period, I know three people who were murdered? How can that be? Because it is rampant, it's everywhere, and it's so out of hand, Pastor. It's so out of hand. So we do need

0: to take action, and let's look at June and do these marches and make sure that we make an impact and make June our month of action, right?
1: Yes. Oh, absolutely. And just for those people who stop and say, oh, marches don't make a difference. I know some people have told me, Pastor Barry, why did you march? Marching does not end gun violence. And I just tell them, have you ever been to a breast cancer walk? And they go, yes. And I'm like, did it eradicate breast cancer? Did it cure it? And they go, no. It's not about the marching being the cure. The march brings awareness. It honors God, and it brings together the survivors and supporters together to work towards helping people who are dealing with this. So that's why we do this, to bring awareness to and allow you at the same time to be able to meet the groups and the organizations working towards eradication. But now all of these other groups have joined us. Moms Demand Action, Justice for Jada, Crime Stoppers, Indivisible. So many groups and organizations, and they have ways you can pipe in. Inga Modest Michigan, big supporter, ways you can pipe in, how you can help to eradicate.
0: Awareness is obviously the first step. And I can understand somebody saying, well, how is this going to help? But doing nothing absolutely doesn't help. And what you're doing is bringing people together. We all know this is a problem and a growing problem. And when we're looking at the month of June as our month of action, and we don't want to stop there, but this is when kids get out of school, and a lot of the people involved in gun violence are young people in our communities. And that adds a layer of tragedy, doesn't it?
1: It does. When you stop and think about the leading cause of death of children in America is guns. Not illness, not accident, guns. Nelson Mandela said, you can judge a country by the way it treats its children. What are we, as the richest country in the world? So many people say we're the most democratic in the world, but just this country that is so great. We need to do something about this issue. And this is uniquely American. So it's not like this all over the world. It's uniquely American. And so then therefore, that's why we need to address this issue.
0: Absolutely. There are a lot of people I speak with who, I guess I understand why they'd like to keep their heads in the sand, because this is a very scary and tragic situation. But one comment I hear from people in various communities is, how do we stop black people from killing black people? Because you're in the same community, and why do we see people turning on their own community? We're all supposed to be together, black, white, purple, green, and blue. But the preponderance, especially in Detroit, just because that's our population, we see, with many exceptions, but we see young black people killing other young black people. What do we say to the community, for goodness sake?
1: So if you're living in China, where there are no black people and people are killing each other, then that's what is there, Chinese on Chinese? No, it's proximity. Proximity. And you can't look at the issue from a one-sided lens. You have to look at all of the reasoning. You have to everything and not just be able to do that. That's a problem in and of itself. The fact that you, if folks want to be able to say that, but that everything to do with proximity. And also, too, if it bleeds, it leads. And so many great things that's happening in the black community with black people, but that don't make the news. And there's more of that. So it's a whole thing of how things are presented and what narrative is being presented. Because I can tell you this much. I can show you where we recently had 60 kids graduate from college. But make the news? No. No.
0: Right. Well, I talk about this regularly with N. Charles Anderson, the head of the Detroit Urban League. And the Urban League does an annual Do the Right Thing event, because they want to highlight the kids in Detroit who are doing good things. And that's most of them. That's most of them. And
1: Most
0: we need to shine a light.
1: yes. So it's almost like at Silence to Violence this year, we're going to honor one of the most amazing groups that work with young people. It's called Teen Hype. And it's an amazing group that work with children from Detroit. They do amazing work. So we're going to celebrate them, because a lot of times we don't take the time out to celebrate all of the good, the incredible work that's being done. And these children are not an exception. They're not an exception. This is the rule. And bringing that out. And I appreciate that.
0: I'm so glad to hear that. And we need more of that. The more of that we do, then maybe by year 20 and 21 and 22, we won't need as many people marching and practicing these action items, because it's overwhelming, Pastor. It's just overwhelming. And it hurts my heart when I see this. And it doesn't have to be this way, does it? It doesn't have to.
1: Muhammad Ali said something so powerful when he said, when the mission is right, the odds don't matter. Don't concentrate so much on the odds as much as you are the mission. The mission is to eradicate gun violence. It is a made problem. So it can be solved if men and women put in their mind, we're going to eradicate this. And let's face it, one of the greatest things that we eradicated in Detroit, everybody remember Devil's Night.
0: Yep.
1: Devil's Night was eradicated. That's during 3 days at the end of October where people would watch Detroit burn.
0: Yes.
1: People got together and said, enough is enough. And you had people who got together. You had faith leaders. You had law enforcement. You had political leaders. You had block club leaders. You had all of these people who said, enough is enough. So they went from we went from Devil's Night to Angel's Night.
0: Yep.
1: And the largest delegation of volunteers in America who got together for 3 days and said, we're going to eradicate this. And they did it. Now, it took years.
0: Right, but it happened.
1: And it happened. So now here comes a generation who will never know Devil's Night existed.
0: Yes.
1: Because people got together and they eradicated it. It took a while. And it looked like nothing can stop this. It looked like possible. But no, it happened. We can eradicate gun violence. And I'm a Christian preacher. I believe a virgin had a baby. So I believe in the impossible anyway. So the virgin can have a baby and eradicate gun violence. So
0: I like the way you think. I like the way you think. Years ago, I had the honor of speaking with Elder Bernice King. And we talked about the rampant violence. And basically, she said it's because we've gotten away from the church. And whatever that church looks like, it's okay. It doesn't matter. But what she meant was, of course, people need to come together for positive outcomes, whether that is at church. All these kids are coming out to these just show up and run around events, whatever they're called, the teen pop-ups. And we're starting to see violence in those. And I know there are efforts in Detroit to quash those events, but we need more efforts like what you're producing here. We just do.
1: Yes. And also, too, we don't need to throw the baby out with the bathwater, because on many different levels, we want to take something. It's happened. It's happening. But you can't compartmentalize and just make something, oh, that's all it is. No, it's more to that. And a lot of times when things like this happen, it's a wake-up call.
0: Yes.
1: It's a call to all of us. What are we ignoring? What are we not looking at? What do we need to work on? And collectively, we need to figure out what this is. And we can do it. We honestly and truly can do it. But also, too, it's always this thing of, sometimes the negative attention always gets the negative noise gets all of the attention.
0: Mm-hmm.
1: Sometimes we need to kind of at least give it equal value and stop and we need to be talking about then what are the good ones doing and not necessarily the ones who are doing the other things. Let's show the ones graduating from college, taking care of their communities, those who are going to work, doing what they're doing every day. That's the majority.
0: Right.
1: And we have to remember, let's not villainize our own children. Let's not villainize. So,
0: you're giving me so much hope for the morning, I have to tell you. What can we do to help? Is there a website we can go to? Are there events we can participate in? Or tell us even one action item we can participate in the month of June and beyond.
1: Well, the thing is, we need to make sure that we're telling the good news. Like, for instance, when people stop and say, oh, marches don't work, why are you still doing silence of violence? It is through silence of violence where we talked about we need to work on safe storage, extreme risk protection, universal background checks, all of these issues. And now they're into law. We need to fund CDI work. Now CDI work is being funded. It is the coming together of all of the people saying, this is what we're going to be working towards. These are
0: Yes.
1: solutions that we can do. So every year we talk about the solutions and the things that's working. And so when you gather all of those people together, all of those resources are galvanized in one place. So we're all in one place. Now this is the unique opportunity where you can join a Moms Demand Action or
0: Yes.
1: Jada. You can learn about Teen Pursuit or Detroit Friends and Family. You can become part of Detroit 300. There's so many things that you can do. You can meet your political leader right then and there. You can join the work of Safe Schools that Ingham Valence, Michigan is doing. There's so many things tangible. A one-stop shop, all there together with everybody on one accord, with one mission, and you can meet them directly and personally right then. That's the advantage of pulling that type of work together.
0: Yes, and we all need to be responsible for it. We all need to do what we can. And what you're doing, Pastor, is taking things to the step that a lot of people get frustrated about when it doesn't happen. Everybody talks about stuff. Oh, this is so terrible. This is so bad. I don't like the way this is being managed. Well, then do something, even if it is saying, I'm just joining a march. That has impact. Before we close, is there a website for Silence the Violence?
1: Yes, you can go to Church of the Messiah Detroit. If you go to Church of the Messiah Detroit, it's on that website. You can also
0: Wonderful.
1: go to the website for End Gun Violence Michigan, and it will give you a list of all of the locations all throughout
0: Great.
1: Michigan.
0: I love that. Reverend Barry Randolph, Church of the Messiah and founder of Silence the Violence, thank you so much for the work that you do and for joining me today. I'm grateful.
1: Thank you for spreading the message.
0: My honor, and thanks to all of you for spending this part of your Sunday morning with us. I'm Elisa Z. You're listening to the Sunday Edition.
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He is the triple threat. Steve Warner is my special guest today, guitarist, writer, and singer, and over 40 years of hits. 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

0: Steve Warner, the triple threat guitarist, writer, singer. You are considered, always have been, one of the nice guys in country music.
1: Thank you for that.
0: I heard, though, that when you see Vince Gill, he likes to come up and razz you and say he's the nicest.
1: Or I'll do that to him if I catch him first. One of us will go, hey, I'm the nicest guy, not you.
0: That is so cool.
1: Lately, when I see Vince, he'll come up and go, you're so mean.
0: Oh, that's great. I want to talk to you about how young you were when you set foot in Dottie West's band. That's coming up on 90s Country with Steve Warner.
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Steve Warner is with us today, crediting Chet Atkins for being his role model in country music. And as you know, Steve's a great guitar player himself. But let's talk about his time in Dottie West's band. That's on the way on 90s Country.

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0: Steve Warner is our special guest on 90s Country. How old were you when you played with Dottie?
1: Well, I met her when I was 17, and then I just turned 18 and joined her band.
0: Oh.
1: And, I left my high school. I did graduate, but my school let me graduate early, and I took all my classes and midterm kind of tests. They let me kind of get out early, so to speak. But my grades were okay, and I took some tests to get out early.

0: In country music, if you look up two of the best country guitar players of all time, you're definitely going to hear Chet Atkins and his protege, Steve Warner. Tell me about that time that you and Chet first recorded.
1: He signed me and he brought me into Studio B, and then we put some stuff on tape. He wanted to hear me play guitar and all this. And we did like a test almost. I looked at it like that later. And then he brought me into, then he signed me and he goes, well, let's cut some stuff. And he brought in the best players on the planet. We went into Studio A, the big boy room there. And we started cutting records. I'm already taken. And the first time we ever did it, Chet loved that song. So we cut I'm Already Taken, and a song that Randy Goodrum wrote, You Needed Me, which I passed on. But so anyway, that was my first session with Chet. It was the day after Elvis Presley died. And you can imagine what RCA was like. All three big networks were there, you know, at the time. And they were, it took a long time to make music, I'll say that, you know, because of the importance of the losing the king, Elvis Presley.
0: Yeah.

0: We're hanging with Steve Warner this morning. 1998, Holes in the Floor of Heaven comes out. The song that helps so many people through their grief. Is there an instance from somebody in the crowd or a letter you may have received that really stuck out to you?
1: Well, it's great you're asking that question because that song had reached its pinnacle. You know, it was number one. It was when it was doing all the awards. And I was sitting in the office with my manager at the time, Clark Bevan. And Clark said, you know, Steve, I've been getting all these emails and letters, snail mail letters from people about this song. And he goes, I've never seen anything like it. He said, I want you to read a few of these. And he showed me these emails. I was so touched by what people were saying. And he goes, you know, I think we should go to a publisher and do a book with these letters. And that's what we did. We went to a publisher and they loved it. And they came out with a book, a coffee table book called Steve Warner Holes in the Floor of Heaven. I was in Lexington, Kentucky doing a concert and I finished when that book was out. And I remember there was a little kid. I'm going to forget the name and forgive me, but I'll say it was Eric. And he, a little boy that was telling me about he had cancer and he was going through he was 11 or something like that. And his letter was from him. And it touched me. So now fast forward, Heather, I'm in Lexington, did a concert. And I see this little boy back there watching me really close. And when he gets up to me, he just comes running and hugs me. He says, I'm Eric on page 13.
0: Oh, my gosh.
1: You know, and I went,

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1: How many guitars is too many guitars?
2: I don't think there's such a thing, Heather. Is there? I mean, really?
0: How many do you have?
2: Let me go ask Karen. I'll be right back. She would say, no, I have been purging a little bit, but I probably have 75 probably or something like that.
0: Oh my gosh.
2: I used to have more than that, but you know, I've been collecting like vintage old Strats and Tellys over the years. So I got a little collection of those, but I do have some cool guitars that are my faves. And that's one that Buck Owens gave me. And it's signature to me. He wrote me this really sweet little thing on it. And it's one of his red, white, and blue. He gave a lot of those, but I love it because he personalized it.

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know Steve Warner is a hoarder, an owner of 75 plus guitars. He is our special guest this morning on 90s Country. And on the way this hour, a very strange encounter with Mr. Blake Shelton. Steve will tell us all about it.

0: Steve Warner is our special guest on 90s Country. What is one thing that you hope people take away from your music?
1: It's a connection. I think the connection, a feeling. And I love it. There can be no greater compliment than when someone says, oh my gosh, that's me. I've done that. I've been there. I know exactly what you meant when you said that, because I did that.
0: Yeah.
1: And oh my, I can't, or when they come up and say, I cannot tell you what that means to me, what you said in that song, what your record said or whatever. Mm-hmm. To me, that's the connection.
2: If your belt buckle is the size of a serving platter, yeah, you're in the right place.

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We're hanging with Steve Warner this morning, and imagine meeting Blake Shelton in a really odd place, or shall I say, Blake met Steve in a really odd place, and Steve will tell us the story still to come this hour on 90s Country.

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3: You've got better things to do this summer than deal with old appliances. 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

0: We're catching up with Steve Warner today on 90s Country. You were inducted into the Musicians Hall of Fame in 2019. What did that mean to you at that time?
1: It means the world because as a young kid growing up in Indiana, rural little farm town back then, my dad played music, my uncles played, my dad had a band and played, and I'd practice and play out with my dad. But as a young kid, in the middle of nowhere, Indiana, that's what you dream about. One day, I want to go make music, play, be a musician. And so so to be have an honor come your way from the Musicians Hall of Fame, it means the world.

In honor of having Steve Warner as our guest this morning, I encourage you to go out and get the album Drive. It's my absolute favorite. And yes, that bathroom story about Blake Shelton, that's coming up.

0: Steve Warner, I am so glad you're here. So what are you working on right now that you can spill on the show today?
1: I've been working with Blake Shelton on something out there. Oh, did I say that out
0: loud?
1: It's just something we wrote together. Oh, I didn't say that.
0: But, oops.
1: But it's out. It's a ways off, but it's going to be great. I always tell the story on Blake. I say, I told him this too. He forgot, but I go, Blake, you remember where we first met? It was in the bathroom, a men's room. It was at the Lowe's Vanderbilt Plaza. We hadn't even met before, and he was washing his hands, and he comes over and he goes, and I was just coming in. He was coming out, and he stuck his hand out, and he goes, man, I've always wanted to meet you, man. I love your music. And and he put his hand out, and I go, I'm not shaking your hand, man.
0: Oh, well, at least he washed it.
1: And he loved

0: make it home tonight.
1: It is graduation season for a lot of families. Maybe it's your kids or your grandkids. So I just want to do a special shout out to the class of 2026. You've all survived group projects and people who did absolutely nothing. Now the Wi-Fi bill is yours and you're going to be paying for your own snacks and becoming furious over avocado prices. I'm just saying. Mary Chapin Carpenter.

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You know, Tim McGraw dropped us a new song called Pawn Shop Guitar. Now, he announced his tour a long time ago called the Pawn Shop Guitar Tour because famously he had to pawn his class ring to get enough money to buy his first guitar. 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

like I said, we're going to talk about some new music. And Matt Stell teamed up with somebody that maybe you wouldn't have expected. Neo, actually. They put out a song. I'm going to call it a gospel song. Next hour, we're going to touch on that, but you can always check it out on the Odyssey app.

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that's not the official start of summer, but let's just call it. Summer's here, right? And so that means, to me, if I'm a kid, I'm getting the Super Soakers out. Dude, that was the most elite summer toy, was the... You get the, like, mega eye blaster face ripper offer. 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

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Do you want to hear the new Riley Green song that I think he wrote while he was drunk? When you hear the lyrics, you'll understand why. I'll play a piece of it for you coming up next.

You get it. It's basically about just being drunk. So you can check it out. He also announced his album's coming out September 18th. That's Just Me, it's called. So with Riley Green.

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some things go too far. I don't know if you've heard, now that they're talking about, you know, the term work wife and work husband, and that's like a term that's kind of been antiquated now already. 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That feels dirtier, right? Or just me?

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passenger seat, knowing that he couldn't have the toy till his nuggets were gone. A green traffic light turned straight to red. I hit my brakes and mumbled under my breath. His fries went a-flying and his orange drink covered his lap.

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We got all that wonderful 90s country this morning from Heather every Sunday from 8 to 10. This is 2 hours straight 90s country and great conversations with some of our favorite 90s country stars. 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AUDACY. Hey, it's not a

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Dang. 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What do you get for joints?

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Detroit's Country 99.5 YCD. I'm about to tell you something, and then you're never going to be able to unhear it. Are you ready? Did you know, Sam Elliott, the actor? Did you know he was also the voice of Smokey the Bear? I didn't either. I do know now why I will never start a forest fire, because I am afraid of that man.

There's a Carolina Country Music Fest that is offering AI matchmaking services. So if you go to the music festival, you can meet up with these people that it matched you with for dating, which is so cool to meet somebody for the first time and go on a date with somebody covered in sweat, beer that's been spilled on them, and dirt in places you didn't know existed. It's a good idea.

I just want you to know I got invited to zero barbecues this weekend. Zero. Zero of them. So if you're barbecuing right now and you know me, thank you. I'm so hungry.

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1: If you haven't heard, there's a big update on the woman that got a ticket for driving with her phone in her right hand. 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Yeah, they dropped the case. 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They dropped the case like she dropped her phone. Because she doesn't... Never mind.

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Don't forget, if you want to find that new music I was talking about, we have it all on the Audacy app. A-U-D-A-C-Y, a lot of new music out this week. Everything from John Party to Casey Musgraves to even last week we had that Jackson Dean album. Pretty cool.

0: Riley Green dropped a song, and not only did he drop a song that I think he was drunk when he wrote, he also sampled Toby Keith. Check this out. This is Think As You Drunk.
1: But I ain't as

There you go. I think you got the idea. You can hear it samples Toby Keith's As Good As I Once Was. And Riley Green also announced his album is coming out September 18th called That's Just Me.

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Don't forget all that incredible 90s country that we got this morning from Heather. 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Go get it.

day, Potts Farm was a place to go. Load a truck up, hit the dirt road. 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Jack and Jim were a few good men. 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Y'all ain't listening. Them old dirt

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1: So the new drink of the summer, they say, is going to be Hard Fresca. 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Butterscotch candies.

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A lot of new music I've been telling you about. We got the new Shaboozy and Sierra. Do you see that? 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

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Usually that's when the music comes out. Sometimes you get a Tuesday track every once in a while. 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
1: All right, thanks for hanging out this afternoon. 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
1: Hey, it's Brew. What's going on, Michelle?
0: What's something small that instantly tells you someone's going to be the drama?
2: When someone says they're blatantly honest, I feel like that's a huge red flag, and that just means they can say whatever they want, and they have no disregard for anyone's feelings. So that's a no-go for me.
0: I'm not rude. It's just who I am. Yeah, well, you're a rude person.
2: Exactly.
3: I swear that

We do it our way. This is Country Sunday Nights. My name is Brew. People always told me you morph into your partner the more time you spend together. And ever since I got engaged, it's become more and more evident. Like, I'm usually a guy who stays up late, watches the sporting events. Tell me why this weekend I woke up at 9 a.m. to go to a matinee of Devil Wears Prada 2. And I loved it.

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0: It's Country Sunday Nights. What's up, Landon? It's Brew. What was your most dramatic overreaction recently?
1: So the other weekend, I went a little hard. Hit the town, partied, and I checked my bank account, and I lost my mind. It was a complete overdraft.
0: But are we going to do it again next weekend? Yep.
1: Yeah, I think we might.

0: call you darling.
1: Detroit's Country, 99.5 YCD. It's Country Sunday Night. Thanks for hanging out today. It's Brew. What's up, Alexis? What was the most dramatic overreaction you had recently?
2: So I couldn't find my keys, and I accused every single person in my house in like a detective way, kind of like Clue, interviewing them, being like, where were you? Where did you lock me my keys?
1: I heard you jingling them last night. Good mom, bad mom. That's a scary one.

0: Hello.
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0: Oh, did you?
1: This is what my teachers always complained about me at school. Like, pay attention more.
0: I know, right?
1: We're back on track. 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

0: country Sunday night. It's Brew. What's up, Melanie? What you doing today?
1: It's pretty good. It's my boyfriend's birthday, so me and my niece and my daughter are going shopping.
0: You must do well under pressure. You sound super relaxed for how last minute that shopping is. I would have folded by